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0: no one completely understands how life begins or how a baby is so wonderfully formed in a mother's womb. Only God knows how to perform such a miracle. 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

0: Bienaventurados los que lloran, porque ellos recibirán consolación.
1: One evening, Jesus was eating supper with his disciples. He was trying to explain to them that he was going away, and they could not go with him. They didn't know he was talking about his death on the cross. He told them not to be sad and promised to come back for them someday. He was going to heaven to prepare a place in his Father's house that would be big enough for all God's children.
2: 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In my Father's house are many mansions. 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
1: And the word of the Lord was being spread throughout the whole region. Acts chapter 13, verse 49.
2: In a time of economic downturn in America, a time of incredible financial uncertainty, people everywhere are seeking stability. With the job losses, the downturn in the stock market, with the volatility of American finance, people are saying, what can I count on? Where can I find something to hold on to that's solid? Let's go back. Back 2,500 years to the ancient city of Sardis, when the Babylonian Empire was extending its reach throughout what we would today call modern Iraq and Iran in the Middle East, the Sardinians were growing in power in the area that we now know as Turkey. Sardis, 500 years before Christ, was a mighty city. Not long ago, we tramped around in the ruins of Sardis. Sardis today is located in Turkey. It's in the middle of the Hermus Valley at the foot of Mount Tumulus. It is just a fantastic location. It is a location that's not far from a river, so the inhabitants of Sardis had adequate water. The valley is fertile. The climate is fantastic. They grew fruits and vegetables. They discovered in Sardis a gold mine, and they discovered multiple gold and silver mines, and Sardis became the richest city in the world. And it reflects that today. If you look at the columns in the city of the ancient temple of the goddess of Diana or Artemis, you see these huge columns, and you just can imagine the expense that it would have taken as the marble was imported, the marble facing from throughout the world to build this temple. Also, we see the ruins of a thriving community's large marketplace. There were silks and precious gems, as well as the spices from the east and carpets that were sold here in Sardis. Sardis had a very sophisticated city government. It had a senate. It had a very well-defined government that guided the affairs of Sardis, this very wealthy empire, an empire of lavish luxury. Here is a gymnasium that would outrival any modern gymnasium any place in the world today. It is a two-story gymnasium. It was huge. It was made out of marble. This is all that remains of the gymnasium. It had hot and cold baths and steam baths and sauna. It had exercise rooms and fitness teachers. And as you look at even the ruins of this two-story gymnasium, and you come close to it today, my wife and I are standing there, and you notice we look so small in the light of the hugeness of this gymnasium. The tile work was magnificent. You look there at the very carefully etched mosaics, and when you look at the floor of both the gymnasium and neighboring buildings, you see very exquisite, careful, hand-done, lavish tile.

Sardis indeed was the center of wealth, the center of luxury. It was the center of the good life. The temple of Artemis, or Diana, was a temple dedicated to this pagan god. But as you wander here, there's something that catches your attention. Something in the shadow of this temple. It is a simple Christian church that was built right in the shadow of this pagan temple centuries later. Today, Sardis and its people are gone. Today, this city of luxury is a city in ruins. Today, nobody lives there. Today, the gold has dried up. Today, nobody goes to the marketplace anymore. Today, the shops are closed. Today, nobody is sitting in the sauna bath in the gymnasium. But there in the shadow of it all, as I came into this little Christian church that was built in later centuries, here is a cross that's etched out. There's something that still stands forever eternally, even after the glitter and glamour are gone, even after the luxury are gone. The cross of Jesus Christ still speaks to that generation and to ours. It speaks of lasting eternal riches. It speaks of something that will last forever, something that's enduring. The cross speaks of forgiveness and mercy and grace. The cross speaks of power. The cross speaks to that generation and ours of eternal life. The king of Sardis was a man by the name of Croesus. It is said that Croesus was the wealthiest man in the world. Croesus lived from 570 BC to 546 BC. He was considered to be the wealthiest man in the world at the time. Gold and silver coins were first used in Sardis. We do not have a record of gold and silver coins being used before this period of time in Sardis, but they were used first in Sardis. Croesus asked a wise philosopher from Athens. A philosopher from Athens came to visit Croesus, and Croesus said to him, "Of all the men you've ever met, who's the happiest?" Now he expected the wise philosopher from Athens to say, "It's you, Croesus! You're the wealthiest man in the world! Look at your luxury! You are the happiest man." And the philosopher said this. The sage said, "I see that thou art wonderfully rich and art lord of many nations. But with respect with that wherein thou questionest me, I have no answer to give until I hear that thou hast closed thy life happily." In other words, Croesus, he who dies well has lived well. But he who lives well and does not die well has not lived at all. Croesus, when you come to the end of your life, will you look back over your life and say, "I've lived in luxury, but it has evaporated through my fingers like grains of sand"? Will Croesus, you say, at the end of your life, "The things that I've worked for in vain"? Because at the point of death, the thing you care about more than anything else is eternity. In the past, as well as in the present, our wealth can be gone overnight. The wise man was right when he counseled Croesus that it was not the wealth he had that determined his happiness, but the wealth of his character and the wealth that he shared. We are living at a very precarious time in American history. Every place you look, you see American finances overextended. The bank repo signs are on one home after the other. In the first 3 months of 2010, if you go to RealityTrack's U.S. foreclosure market report, for the first quarter of 2010, 932,234 properties were foreclosed on in that three-month period. This is a 7% increase from the previous quarter and a 16% increase from the first quarter of 2009. One in every 138 U.S. housing units received a foreclosure filing during the quarter. Now, this is becoming incredibly

serious. The stock market in America is very volatile. It goes up, but then it can plunge. And with the problems we're currently having with the euro, and particularly the problems for bankruptcy in Greece, in Spain, and Portugal, the European Union is pouring billions, trillions in, and America's participating in that with our fragile economy. Here's an article for CBS News, Wall Street Markets Wake to Wall Street, World Markets Wake to Wall Street Nightmare. The stock market goes up and down, and people that put their money in stocks, they see that they lose fortunes overnight at times. Who bail out under Uncle Sam? Another article. Leading financiers, leading economists are incredibly concerned, and what they're concerned about is the growing national debt in the United States of America. 1989, our national debt was $2.7 trillion. Today, it's $12.9 trillion. And so people are asking the question, where can I put my confidence? You know, where can I have stability? Where is something that's eternal? Where is something that's going to last forever and ever? In the book, How to Prosper in the Coming Bad Years, Howard Roof says this, no one knows exactly where the breaking point is, but it's coming and soon. America is truly on the brink, and so is the rest of the world, because when we sneeze, the rest of the world gets pneumonia. If the American economy goes down, it's going to impact the entire world. Personal debt in the United States is at all-time high. If you take all the corporate, all the personal debt in America, now that does not include your mortgages, but just the amount of money that people owe on their credit cards with these enormous high debt rates, 18%, 19%, 21% in credit cards, if you take all the credit card debt in America, beside mortgages, leave mortgages out, $2.46 trillion as of January 2010, according to the Federal Reserve's G19 report. Never in our history have we had such high national debt, such high personal debt, so much volatility in the stock market, and so much economic uncertainty. Now, many people are buying gold bullion coins. You may have noticed just yesterday that gold was selling at the highest it has sold. But it's up and down. It's really not stable if you look at it. We live in a society of a consumer-oriented society, of people that want more and more, that I have to have the latest technology, the latest in clothes, the latest in fashion, the latest car. The concept of sacrificing and saving and paying with cash is almost passé in our society. Saturday Review of Literature, Norman Cousins, thinkers are concerned about it. He says this, we're so busy buying and buying and buying that we fail to realize that there are some moral screws loose in our society, that some bricks are cracking, that the foundation is crumbling, and that we might be investing our money in the wrong places. Moral screws are loose. The very foundations of our society are cracking before our very eyes. Jesus gives us this counsel, Matthew 6, verse 20 and 21. But lay up for yourselves treasures in heaven, where neither moth nor rust destroys, and where thieves do not break in and steal. What does it mean to lay up for yourself treasure in heaven? It means to make a commitment to the Lord Jesus Christ, where the most important thing to you in life is not the money you make, not the car you drive, not the house you live in, not the clothes you wear, but your eternal salvation with Jesus. That the most important thing in life is to make a commitment that when you come to the end of your life, you're going to say, Jesus, my life is in your hands. Because everything else is transitory. Everything else can slip through our fingers. Everything else, like a shadow, can dance away. Life is extremely uncertain. Things may seem to be well today, but then there is a knife-like stabbing pain in your chest, and that silent killer heart disease takes your life. Life may seem to be stable today, and if we invest in the things that our hands possess, we fail to recognize that in life there is something much greater than that. And that is the joy, the peace, the abundant life that Jesus Christ gives to us. Life is extremely uncertain. You can spend your life working for a new home, and you can get the swimming pool in the backyard, but a fire like it did in Los Angeles recently can sweep down the hillside, and as it does, homes worth $2, $3, $4, $5 million burned up in an instant.

profit is it, the Bible says, if we gain the whole world, but we lose our soul? So there's something more important, something more significant than spending our lives working for things that our hands possess. There are eternal, everlasting values. Judas sold out his Lord cheap. Judas sold out Jesus for 30 pieces of silver. There are people that say, I am just too busy, and my work keeps me from keeping the Bible Sabbath. Are we selling Jesus out cheap? There are people that say, I want to gain and get, and then I will give my life to Jesus. Are we selling out Jesus at times cheap, like Judas did? Judas ended his life in desperation, and he discovered, as every human being will who sells out Jesus cheap, that it wasn't worth it. Judas hung himself, the Bible says, and the rope broke, and he crashed down on the rocks, and the dogs consumed his body. Judas had such conflict inside. He had no peace at all because he realized he was living a conflicted life. He followed Jesus for a while, but in his heart there was greed. In his heart there was that desire for the love of material values. He did not put Jesus Christ first in his life, never came before Jesus with a broken heart and seeking God for forgiveness, seeking God for joy. Judas was a very conflicted individual, a person torn apart inside because he lived between two worlds, the world of the kingdom of heaven and the world of the kingdom in this earth. And there are times in our lives that we feel conflicted. The great controversy is not merely something that takes place out in the universe, it takes place in our hearts. We at times feel the pull of good, and we feel the pull of Jesus, and the pull of righteousness, and the pull of truth. And then we feel at times the pull of the evil one, and we feel that pull back and forth. You feel it in your heart, I feel it in my heart. All of us at times feel the pull of this world, and we feel the pull of the heavenly kingdom. And it's those times in our life where on our knees we say, Lord, I want only one thing in my life, and that is to follow Jesus. Lord, may the world release its grip on me, and Jesus, may you by your power break the chains that bind my soul. Yes, Judas sold out cheap. The Bible says in Psalm 90, verse 12, so teach us to number our ways, our days, that we may gain a heart of wisdom. What does it mean to number our days? It means that we recognize that life is brief. You know, the older I get, the more I recognize the brevity of life. And, you know, somebody said, you know you're getting old when you bend over to tie your shoe and you say, what else can I do when I'm down here? You know, I've been lecturing like this now for almost 40 years. I've been in ministry 43 years and traveling for about 36 or 37 years lecturing. And when I first started, I was really enthusiastic. I mean, I was in my 20s lecturing in auditoriums across the United States, and man, I'd walk back and forth like this across the platform every night. I'd be really quick, you know, back and forth. And even when I had a translator back in those nights that was hard to follow me, I'd be going this way and I'd turn and the translator would still be going the other way. Well, you know, in those days, we did not have microphones like you see right here, you know, that I put on my tie. Because I come from the olden days, you know, 37 years ago when I started preaching, we would take these large microphones about like this, tie it around our neck, and I would have to take the cord of that microphone and stick it down my back shirt and stick it out my backside. And I'd be walking, look like I had this cord coming out of my backside, and, you know, I'd be back and forth, and the big microphone would be around my neck because I couldn't hold it in my hands because I always wanted to use my hands when I was preaching. Well, one night, I was really enthusiastic. I mean, I was young, and I was preaching like anything. I was really talking fast and going back and forth, and this cord is coming out my backside. This little kid, about 10 years old, on the front row, and he looks at his mother, and he didn't hear me. No, I heard him, but I did. And he said, hey, Mom, you see that cord coming out of that guy's backside? Is that where they plug him in to give him so much energy? I need one of those about this time in the lecture series, you know? The Bible says, so teach us to number our days that we may gain a heart of wisdom. In other words, consider the fact that your life is going to go by quickly. Consider the fact that you once were young and soon you're going to be old. And make choices in your

0: life
1: that are going to count for eternity. Whatever it takes to adjust your life, whatever it takes to reorder your life, whatever it takes to readjust those priorities, make eternal choices that count for all eternity. Because someday that heart attack may be yours. Someday that lump may be cancerous. Someday, if life lasts long enough, every single one of us will be taken on that gurney to that hospital unless Jesus comes soon. You see, the Bible predicts that the things people have lived for in this generation are going to evaporate very quickly. When you look at the great prophecies of Revelation, Revelation says that people are putting their emphasis in the wrong place, that there will be, according to the Bible, a last day financial crisis. Let's look at some of those prophecies. James chapter 5, verse 1 to 3. Come now, you rich, and weep and howl for the miseries that are coming upon you. Your riches are corrupted. What does this mean, your riches corrupted? It means they devalue very quickly before your eyes. Your garments are moth-eaten. Your gold and silver are corroded. And their corrosion will be a witness against you and will eat your flesh like fire. We continue. You have heaped up, read the rest with me, please. You have heaped up what? Treasure in the last days. So here is a prediction in the book of James that in the last days, there'll be a very rapid devaluation of currency and an economic collapse. So people who have lived all of their life and placed their priority on financial money and to make money, and they put their priority on material values, they will be so stressed out that they will not be able to handle the financial collapse that's going to come. There will be a conflict, according to the Bible, between workers and labor, strikes in the streets, according to James chapter 5. Money will devaluate very, very rapidly. Why does God allow that? Because God wants us to seek Him and His kingdom first and place priority on the kingdom of God. Now, here's what Revelation says. Revelation 18, verse 10 to 17. For in 1 hour your judgment is come, and the merchants of the earth will weep and mourn over her. Now, this is the merchants, the shops, for no one buys their merchandise anymore. Why not? Why aren't they buying their merchandise anymore, according to Revelation? For in 1 hour, rapidly, quickly, such great riches come to nothing. Now, somebody says, it's not bad to have money, it's only bad when money has you. You missed it. Not bad to have money, it's only bad when money has you. See, there's nothing wrong with a Christian who has finances, as long as his mind or her mind is not obsessed with them, and as long as they are using them to bless other people. Money is a tool that God gives us to support ourselves and to bless others. It is not something that God gives us for selfish aggrandizement. So Revelation says what? In 1 hour, such riches came to nothing. Now, what is God's solution? What is the broad picture to understanding Christian finance in the Bible? If indeed the Bible teaches that there's going to be a great financial collapse in the future, if the Bible teaches that money is going to devalue very quickly, if the Bible teaches that to place our emphasis on material values and to financial success only sets us up for devastating failure, if the Bible teaches that, then we ask the question, what's God's answer to our financial problems? What is God's answer to understanding principles of finance? Well, let's go back to the Garden of Eden, because there's a principle here that once you understand, changes your entire view of life and finance. Back in the beginning, Genesis 1, verse 1, the Bible says, in the beginning, God created the heavens and the earth. What an earth it was that God created. Magnificent flowers dotted the landscape. Flowers that were just perfuming the air. Fruit that hung off the trees without one spot or one blemish in that fruit. And God said in Genesis 1, verse 28 to Adam and Eve when He created them, then God blessed them and God said to them, be fruitful and multiply. Fill the earth

and subdue it. Have dominion over the fish of the sea and over the birds of the air and over every living thing that moves on the earth. When God created Adam and Eve, he gave them dominion over this earth. God created the earth, but they were to be masters, dominion over the earth. Adam was a prince, Eve a princess, and they were to rule and guide this earth. The Bible says, though, that although God gave them that dominion, that they were to recognize that the harvest that came from earth came from the hand of God, that they were stewards of this earth, that they were caretakers of this earth. They were to dress and keep the garden. God was the great creator. They were to superintend this earth for God. They were stewards of this earth. This earth was not theirs, it was God's. They did not create it, he did. Everything they had came from him. Every fruit that blossomed on the tree and came forth on the tree, every fruit that grew on the tree came from the hand of God. The sun that rose came from God's hand. The sun that set came from God's hand. The waters that flowed came from God's hand. Every grain came from the hand of God. That's what Psalm 50, verse 10 says. Let's read it together. For every beast of the forest is mine, and the cattle on a thousand hills. Notice what God says, Psalm 50, verse 12. Listen as I read it. If I were hungry, I would not tell you, God says, for the world is mine in all its fullness. So Adam and Eve were not owners of the world, they were stewards of the world. They did not own this world, God owned it, and they were representatives of his to care and keep this world. Satan came to that garden disguised in the form of a serpent. He deceived Eve, and he said to Eve, has God really said you cannot eat of every tree of the garden lest you die? You won't die. Eve, partake of the fruit. You'll enter into a new sphere of existence. And Eve listened to the lie of Satan and reached out and took from that tree that which God told her not to take. Now, the tree represented the living reality that God was the owner of the earth. You see, the issue with the tree was not merely that she took a fruit from the tree, but it was by refraining to take from that fruit, she acknowledged that God owned all the world, and she acknowledged that that tree was off limits for her if she wouldn't take it. By taking it, she said, I am an owner. That belongs to me. I can take it and grasp it. So she violated the sacred trust that God gave to her by partaking of the tree, which didn't belong to her in the first place. And when she did, of course, Adam filed suit, and Adam and Eve were separated from God. The tree acknowledged that God was the owner of the universe. That was the test at the tree. Do you really believe that God created you? Do you really believe that God is the owner of the universe? Do you really believe that God has limits? And will you acknowledge God's ownership by not partaking of the tree? Now, when Eve yielded to Satan's temptation, she took what was God's and God's alone. Is there a tree for us today? Is there a tree for us today? When it comes to Christian finances, has God created a divine financial plan in the Bible that if we follow, he will pour financial blessings, physical, mental, spiritual blessings upon us? And is there a financial plan today that God has outlined in the Bible that acknowledges that he is creator of all? There is. Acts 17, verse 24 and 25, God who made the world and everything in it gives to all life, breath, and all things. How do I acknowledge in a tangible way that God gives me life, breath, and all things? How do I acknowledge in a tangible way? Well, one way is he set aside the seventh day Sabbath. And the Bible says he blessed the Sabbath, he rested upon the Sabbath, and he sanctified the Sabbath. So the keeping of the Sabbath acknowledges that God is the creator of the entire universe. But has God given us a financial recipe

0: that acknowledges that he is owner. Deuteronomy 8, verse 18, reading together. And you shall remember. Now, wait a minute. Did we read about remember in the Ten Commandments? Remember the what? Sabbath. God invites us to keep the Sabbath as a way of remembering he is our creator. The Sabbath is 1/7 of our time. So the weekly Sabbath points back to God who created the 6 days and rested on the 7th. We acknowledge that God is creator, Lord of time. But here is another remember that doesn't have to do with time, but it has to do with finances. You shall remember the Lord your God, for it is he who gives you power to get wealth. Who is it that gives us power to get wealth? Who is that? It's God. Why so? All of the talents and abilities that we have to earn a living come from whom, everybody? God. Because God has granted to us, in the very genetic DNA of whom we are, he's granted to us those talents, those abilities to grow and to learn. All the opportunities and possibilities that we have to earn a living come from God. God opens unusual possibilities. And the Bible says in Deuteronomy 8, verse 18, remember the Lord your God that gives you power to get wealth. All of the health and strength that we have to earn a living come from God. So the talents come from God, the possibilities come from God, the strength comes from God. Well, what way in the Bible did the Bible writers acknowledge in a tangible financial way that God was ruler and creator over all? In Haggai 2, verse 8, the Bible says, the silver and gold, that is the money, the currency, is mine, says the Lord. Well, just as I acknowledge that all time is his by setting aside the Sabbath, how do I acknowledge that all money is his? What do I set aside? How does that happen? Well, we go back to the days of Abraham. And there in the days of Abraham, the Bible tells us, Genesis 14, verse 19 and 20, blessed be Abram of God, Most High, possessor of heaven and earth is God. Blessed be the God Most High, who has delivered your enemies into your hand, and he gave him a tithe of all. So we see in the days of Genesis that Abraham gave to Melchizedek, and Melchizedek, you know, the Bible says, never had a beginning and never had an ending. He was that mysterious figure in the Bible. He was a representative of Jesus, representative of God, divine divinity. And the Bible says that Abraham gave him a tithe. That tithe was an acknowledgement that God was creator. That tithe was an acknowledgement that Abraham was not putting his emphasis, not giving his affections, not giving his heart to the financial values of life. By returning tithe, Abraham acknowledged God's goodness. Abraham said, God, you're good. God, you're the creator of all. God, I return the tithe to you as an indication that I believe that you're my creator and you are owner of the universe. Jacob wrestled with God. Jacob saw the angels coming down from heaven. He saw that ladder going up into heaven. He had that marvelous dream. Genesis 28, verse 22, and of all that you give me, Jacob says, I'll surely give a tithe or a tenth, it's the same thing, a tithe or a tenth, back to you. When you look through the Old and New Testament, the tithe, the tenth, was an acknowledgement by Bible writers that they believed that God was the creator of all, and it was an acknowledgement that they were placing their hearts on eternal values, and they asked God to bless all of their income. Now, tithe is a tenth. That's what the word means. So if Israel had 10 cattle, they would give one to God. If they had 10 baskets of apples, they'd give one to God. A tenth of all they had was given to God. I remember I was teaching on tithe once, and after the meeting, a man came into my office. And I could tell by the smoke coming out of his nose and the smoke coming out of his ears and the redness of his face that he was a little upset with something that I had said. He had a brown bag like a child would take a lunch to school in. And he was roaring. And he came into my office and he said, Pastor Mark, you said I had to pay tithe.
1: And I said,

I didn't say anything. I just read what the Bible said. I wanted you to get all the blessings of God. And he said, here are my bills. And he told me how much money he made in a week, and then he took his bills. I didn't care to see all his bills. He began throwing them on the desk. This credit card bill, that credit card bill. Now you tell me, how am I going to ever pay tithe to God with all these bills? I could never do it. Don't make me feel guilty. Went on and on and on. After a while, I couldn't tolerate it anymore. So I said, sir, can I say something? He said, yes, you can. I just have one question for you. Has your method of getting out of debt brought you financial success? He looked at me and said, you know it hasn't. I said, well, if your way hasn't worked and you got all these bills, why don't you try God's way? Because God has a mathematical system, and here's God's mathematical system. 9 with God's blessing is more than 10 without God's blessing. 9 with God's blessing. Can you say that with me? 9 with God's blessing is more than 10 without God's blessing. And that's true. It is. Look, Leviticus 27, verse 30. And all the tithe of the land, whether the seed of the land or the fruit of the tree, is the Lord's, it's holy unto the Lord. Remember the tree of knowledge of good and evil in the garden. God set it aside. Eve was not to touch it. It was holy to the Lord. And when she did not touch it, it was an acknowledgement that she believed God was the creator. When she partook of the tree, she took something that was not hers and brought curse upon the human race. So the Bible says all the tithe is holy to the Lord, so that the tithe, 1/10, is holy unto God. Now the Bible gives us some amazing promises when it comes to tithe. Malachi 3 verse 8 says, will a man rob God? I wouldn't want to rob God, would you? Will a man rob God? The Bible says, yet you've robbed me. But you say, in what way have we robbed you? In tithes and offerings. So here, people, now offering is free will. I mean, whatever people want to give, praise God for that. But tithe is a specified amount that God says when we set aside that tithe, we acknowledge that he's the creator and he pours out the richest blessings of heaven upon us. Look what God says. Here's the promise. Malachi 3 verse 10. Bring all the tithes into the storehouse, that there may be food in my house. And try me now, and this says the Lord of hosts, if I will not open the windows of heaven and pour for you such a blessing that there won't be room enough to receive it. So God promises blessings for us. And God says, if you step out and trust me with your finances, look, the world's going down. The rise and fall of the stock market, devaluation of the dollar, the trillions in debt we are. And God says, look, all around you there's going to be financial disaster. All around you people are going to be stressed out. All around you they're going to be collapsing because of the financial stress they put on themselves. But God says, look, you come to me, you make another investment, you set aside your tithe faithfully to me, and I'm going to pour blessings upon you, and I'm going to take you through the crisis ahead. I will take you through that period of time because the Bible is very clear. You see, when you go back and you look at some of the great men of the earth here in the United States, great business people whose lives were crushed and businesses were going in the opposite direction, they made decisions for Christ and his kingdom. And as they did, their whole lives changed. J.C. Penney, I think of. J.C. Penney was a young man. And as he was growing up, he had a Christian background, but he kind of drifted from that Christian faith. And as J.C. Penney was growing up, he had a lot of stress on him. He started a business, and as he started that business, it wasn't going well, and things were going poorly in J.C. Penney's business. He was born in September 16, 1875, by Hamilton, Missouri. And when things were going bad in his business had failed. He had a physical collapse. His body just totally collapsed. He went to a health rehabilitation center, an Adventist Christian Health Rehabilitation Center in Battle Creek, Michigan. While he was there, he went into the chapel and knelt down and said, God, I've tried it my way. I've done everything I know in business. I put my emphasis on money, and I have failed. God, starting today when I'm poor, I'm going to set aside, as God's word says, 1/10. And I'm going to claim your blessings on my life. His life turned around, convicted that he should begin returning tithe to God, even in debt.

poverty he did. And here is the mother JCPenney Company store, founded in 1902. And at his death in 1971, he was 95 years old. Incidentally, sometimes the blessings that God gives us when we are faithful to him in tithe and in our lives are not merely financial blessings. They're blessings of peace in our hearts because we know we're doing what's right. They're blessing of joy in our lives because we know we're doing what's right. They're blessings in our life of a happiness that we couldn't have any other way. They're blessings of health because we're not stressed out over all of the economic challenges and difficulties of the world. They may be blessings in our family. So when the Bible says if we're faithful to God, God will give us blessings, that's not only financial blessings. We are not motivated to return tithe to God to get financial blessings. If that were our motivation, it would be a selfish motivation. We are motivated to return tithe to God because he's our creator. He gave us the gift of life. I could be a mosquito. Somebody want to swat it. I could be a cow. Moo, that wouldn't be fun. I could be a sweet potato that somebody ate for lunch. Why are you you? Why are you you? Why are you a human being? Why do you have life? Why aren't you a dog? Why aren't you a cat? Why aren't you a mosquito? Why aren't you a sweet potato? You didn't choose it. You didn't choose it. But in the divine drama of destiny, God fashioned you and God shaped you and God made you. And God brought you here at this moment of history. And he knew that you would be living at this time when these meetings came to Chicago. And God brought you here and gave you this life. And if God gave me life, I can give that life back to him. And that's what life is all about. It's giving our life back to that Creator God. Not merely because we will have financial blessings if we're faithful in tithe, but because we acknowledge that that life is a gift that comes from him. Look, here's William Colgate. You know the Colgate company, Colgate toothpaste, tithe payer. Here is Henry John Heinz, Heinz ketchup, tithe payer. Milton Hershey, Hershey candy bar, tithe payer. Kraft cheese, tithe payer. Penny, tithe payer. Rockefeller, tithe payer. Letourneau, tithe payer, the great earth-moving equipment. You see, God does bless us unusually when we are faithful to him. Notice what the Bible says, Malachi 3, verse 11. I'll rebuke the devourer for your sakes. He said, I'll drive the devourer out so that he will not destroy the fruit of your ground. Nor shall the vine fail to bear fruit for you in the field, says the Lord of hosts. In other words, I am going to put a hedge around you and hold back the destroyers. Sometimes that happens in very unusual ways. Sometimes we are even surprised with the way God blesses us. For example, here is a farmer, Middle East, in the Midwest of America, name called Harry. And Harry is faithful to God. He is a faithful in his tithe. He's a praying man. He's a man who studies his Bible. And as he does, all of his neighbors know it. He lives in a community of great big farms that they have people, farmers in that community who are godless, not faithful to God, not tithe payers. And there was a plague of great locusts that were coming. And they were coming across the prairies. They ate the first farm. They ate the second farm. They ate the third farm. They ate every farm around Harry's. And they came to Harry's farm. And do you know what happened? What do you think happened? Well, they ate his farm too. They ate his farm. They ate every crop down. And his neighbors came to him and said, Harry, your whole farm was eaten. But yet, there's a big smile on your face. Our farms are eaten and we're having heart attacks. Why are you smiling? And Harry said, well, it's very simple. I gave my farm to God long ago. So that farm was God's. Those locusts were God's. If God wants to feed his locusts on my farm, no problem. No problem. But Harry, because he sensed that God would bless him, said, God, you have to have a blessing in this. He was the first to reinvest in seed. His crops grew abundantly. And God blessed that farm beyond his wildest imagination. Look for God's blessings.

even in calamities in your life. It is not because we are faithful to God and our tithe, nothing ever goes wrong. But it is that if there is a temporary reverse, God will give us such incredible blessings that we cannot imagine in our lives. The psalmist says, Psalm 37, verse 25, reading together, I have been what? Young, and now I'm what? Old. That's true of me. I was young, now I'm getting old. I have been young, and now I'm old. Let's go. Yet I have not seen the righteous forsaken, nor his descendants begging bread. Will God ever forsake those that are faithful to him? Will he do that? Will we ever have to starve to death if we are being faithful to God? He says, I have not seen the righteous forsaken, nor his descendants begging bread. We may not get everything we want, but God will provide everything we need. When we're faithful to God and returning tithe, he promises to meet our needs. All the riches of heaven are available for God to sustain his faithful children. The reason we return tithe to God for the advancement of his work around the world is not because God needs our money, but we need to give. We need to have that trust-faith relationship with God. It takes faith when you don't think you have it and you can't meet your bills already to step out and return that to God. Philippians 4, verse 19 says, my God shall supply what, everybody? Some of your needs. Part of your needs. My God shall supply what? All your need according to his riches in glory by Christ Jesus. God will supply all of our needs. Look, Proverbs 3, verse 9 and 10. Honor the Lord with your possessions and with the first fruits of all your increase. So your barns will be filled with plenty. Your vats will overflow with new wine. The Bible says when you honor the Lord, blessings are going to flow from heaven upon your life when you put God first in your life. Putting Christ first in our lives opens our hearts to receive magnificent blessings. Would you like the blessings of God? Would you like them to flow into your life in a very incredibly magnificent way? Put Jesus Christ first in your life, and you will see these blessings. Look, Matthew 6, verse 33. But seek first the kingdom of God and his righteousness, and all these things will be added unto you. He is the God that blesses our lives when we put him first. Now, Jesus endorses the principle of tithing. In fact, tithing is not simply an Old Testament principle. Look, Jesus was condemning the Pharisees because they paid tithe, but he said, you ought to be doing it. Oh, they were looking at tithe at every little mint. And Jesus says to them, look, Matthew 23, verse 23, Jesus doesn't say, don't pay tithe. He says, woe to you, scribes and Pharisees, hypocrites. You pay tithe of mint and cumin and anise, those are like little herbs, and have neglected the weightier matters of the law, justice and mercy and faith. So paying tithe never substitutes for justice, mercy, and faith. But then he says, these you ought to have done. In other words, you ought to have been faithful in your tithe. But don't leave the others undone. So Jesus leads us to faithfulness in tithing. He says, this you ought to have done. Giving starves selfishness to death. The center of sin is I, S-I-N. The center of pride is I, P-R-I-D-E. And Jesus says, look, I'm going to lead you in a very tangible way to trust me. Just like Moses has to put his feet in the Red Sea and the Red Sea opened, I'm going to lead you to trust me. And Jesus is saying to you and me, I want to give you a visible symbol of that trust. And that is being faithful in your finances. Because Jesus says, I know that if you get attached to your finances, when the crisis comes, then the economy crashes, you will not be able to stand it. So he says, today, I want you to demonstrate your trust in me so that when financial reverses come, you know who to depend on at that time. Tithe is dedicated specifically for the preaching of the gospel. And Jesus says, as you participate in the tithe process and as you return your tithe, Jesus said, you can have the joy that the gospel is going to the end of the earth. You can have the joy and you can sense that you are part of a river of blessing that is allowing God's worldwide last day

movement of destiny to go to the whole world. You can sense that you may not go to Africa or India. You may not go to places where missionaries and others can go, but your tithe enables that to take place. And Jesus says, trust me, believe in me, have faith in me. I will care for your needs. And Jesus says to us, he said, have the joy of seeing the gospel go into the ends of the earth. And as you do that, your heart will be opened because it is unselfish. It is the open hand that God can fill. It is the closed hand that will remain with its little within it. Returning tithe brings us deep satisfaction and great joy because we know that we're advancing the kingdom of God. There is no greater motivation to give than the cross of Jesus. The motivation to give really is not to receive spiritual, not to receive physical financial blessings. The motivation to give is not simply to say, oh, I'm giving, now all these blessings are going to flow on me. The blessings that come in your life when you give are the result of giving, not the motivation to give. The motivation to give is the cross, because heaven's supreme gift is Jesus Christ. And when Jesus hung upon that cross with nails through his hands and blood running down his wrists and a crown of thorns upon his head and blood running down his face, Jesus is saying, I'm giving my all. When you love, you give. Many years ago, in fact, it was 1989, there was a horrendous earthquake in Armenia, and a father had just walked his son to school. And as he was coming up on the hill, he looked back and he felt the ground shaking and he saw this school collapse and he knew that his son was there. He quickly came back to the school and it was a twisted, mangled mess of steel and glass and concrete block. And the man began digging through that rubble with his hands. He knew his boy was in there someplace. Other parents gathered around. And as those other parents gathered around, they said, you're crazy. Nobody has survived. Every child is dead. And he said, will you help me now? They said, you're a crazy man. He dug for 5 hours. He dug for 10 hours. He dug for 15 hours. The news report said that he dug for 32 hours. There were aftershocks. Gas mains broke in that city. There were fires. The firemen came and said, go home. He dug through that rubble. Bloody hands cut with the glass. He dug a tunnel. It took him 35 hours. And looking through that tunnel, he kept calling for his son. His son's name was Armin. Armin, Armin, Armin. And soon he heard a faint voice, Daddy, I'm here. Daddy, I knew you'd come. And Daddy, there are 15 other children with me, because when the cement floor collapsed, it collapsed in the middle and it formed an A-frame and there was an air pocket and there were 15 children there. And that man took his boy in his arms and he said, I'm taking you home. I'm taking you home. Do you think that son ever said to his father, Daddy, you don't love me. Daddy, I don't have to obey you. That father dug through that rubble with bloody hands. He wasn't going to give up. So this earth was demolished in an earthquake of sin. And Jesus came and he dug through the rubble. And with bloody hands, he found me and he found you. And Jesus pulled us to his breast and he said, my child, I will never let you go. I'm not going to allow you to be lost in the darkness. I'm going to carry you home. And I say, Jesus, whatever you ask me to do, I'm going to do. Because I trust you incredibly. And if you love me so much to dig through the rubble of this world to find me, I don't want to hold anything back from you. And when my faith is stretched, and when the impossible looms before me, I know that I serve the God of the impossible. When there are difficulties and challenges, when the night is dark, when the road is long, when the mountain is high, my God is the God of the impossible. As we pray, with our heads bowed in the silence of this church,

We serve a God who has an element of drama about him. In the stories such as the crossing of the Red Sea, we see God deliver his people at the critical moment when it seems all hope is lost. Likewise, at the end of time, God will deliver his people right at the end when the destruction is imminent. At the same time, a rainbow will appear in the sky and seem to encircle each praying group. In the midst of this contrast with the turmoil on earth, the voice is heard in the heavens declaring the words of Revelation 16, verse 17, "It is done." Revelation 16 says there'll be a mighty earthquake such as never before. Mountain chains will sink, inhabited islands will disappear, and the seaport cities known for their wickedness will be swallowed up. Then verse 21 say that giant hailstones will fall from the sky. The prison cells will be burst open and God's people who have been held captive will be set free. The graves are also opened, as mentioned in Daniel 12 verse 2, with a special resurrection for those who pierced Jesus, mentioned in Revelation 1 and verse 7. The elements are in turmoil, both in the skies and on earth, with thunder and lightnings, and those who derided and denied God, the most fearful in the presence of his awesome power. Amidst this, a voice is heard in heaven declaring the day and hour of Jesus' return. And then a small black cloud appears in the east about the size of a man's hand. This is the cloud that surrounds Jesus. And slowly, as it gets closer, it becomes brighter and more glorious until it is a great white cloud. Here is Jesus returning as a crowned king, surrounded by 10,000 times 10,000 and 1,000,000 angels. The righteous cry out, "Who is able to stand?" And Jesus responds, "My grace is sufficient for you." Amid the reeling earth, the flashing lightning and the thunder, the voice of God calls forth the sleeping saints from the grave. As the graves are opened, the righteous come forth victorious, as the grave has no more power over them. Then a beautiful scene takes place, as angels will carry little children and place them in their mother's arms again, and friends long separated by death will be reunited, never more to part, and together with the angels, they will travel to the New Jerusalem city. Before each person enters the city, Jesus will place a crown on their heads and give them a palm of victory and a harp in their hand. Jesus then opens the gates, and now the blessed can inherit the kingdom prepared for them. Now is fulfilled the prayer of Jesus that he and his people can be together. As the righteous are gathered into the city, a symbolic moment occurs as the two Adams meet. Adam, the first man, meets Jesus, the second Adam. One brought sin and one brought salvation. Adam, the man who saw the results of his sin, falls at the feet of Jesus and cries out, "Worthy is the Lamb that was slain." Then as the righteous are gathered on the crystal sea, they cry out a song that only those who followed the Lamb can sing, a song that only the 144,000 will sing. As the righteous are in paradise through the ceaseless ages of eternity, the cross of Christ will be both their science and song. Continually it will be studied. Never will it be forgotten. Today we understand it but dimly, but even in heaven throughout eternity, we'll continue to learn new and deeper revelations about it. It will be seen that God, who is infinite in wisdom, could devise no plan for the salvation of man

0: For today's stretch relief, we're going to go to a book that is known as the Miniature Gospel, the book of Isaiah, chapter 54, verse 11. It states, "O storm-battered city, troubled and desolate, I will rebuild you with precious jewels and make your foundations from lapis lazuli." In the midst of trials, remember that God sees you and promises to restore and rebuild you into something even more precious. 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Thank you, Lord, for your promise to rebuild me during my trials. 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
4: Hi, kids, this is Uncle Dan.
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4: Today we have part two in our exciting series, Dwight L. Moody, God's Man.
6: When Edwin Moody died in 1841 in Northfield, Massachusetts, he left seven children and a house with a mortgage to his wife, Betsy.

0: twins were born to her the following month. Betsy Moody refused to allow the family to be broken up, although the boys had to leave home during the week to work on nearby farms. Dwight, the sixth child, faithfully worked on the farm until he was 17 years old. Then, deciding he wanted nothing more to do with farming, he left by train to find work in Boston, where he had two uncles. Traveling on the Vermont and Massachusetts Railroad, chugging in and out of towns of which he had often heard but never seen, was a thrilling experience to Dwight Moody that spring day in 1854. When the train pulled into the Boston terminal, there was no one to meet him, for it was only the day before he had decided to quit the farm, and no one knew of his coming. Fortunately, he had the address of his Uncle Lemuel.
1: Dwight Moody, whatever are you doing in Boston? Come in, come in.
2: Thank you, Uncle Lemuel.
1: I hope you haven't brought bad news from Betsy.
2: No, Uncle Lemuel, everything is all right on the farm. I've come here to find work.
1: Find work? Well, my boy, here, have a chair. Do you really think you'll find a job here when there are hundreds of men tramping the streets every day with no employment?
2: Uncle, I realize that. But surely there must be some employer in Boston who'll give me a chance to show what I can do.
1: Well, why don't you go down and see your Uncle Samuel? He has a large boot and shoe store.
2: I don't think he wants me unless he's changed his mind about me since he was with us last Thanksgiving. If I can stay with you for a few days, Uncle Lemuel, I'm sure I can find some kind of work.
1: Of course you can stay with us, my boy. And you must be very hungry. Martha will fix you a good hot meal. Martha, see if you can't find something for this boy.
0: That same afternoon, Dwight set out on his urgent errand. For 2 days, he walked the streets of Boston, knocking at scores of doors, but to no avail. There seemed to be no work in Boston for young Dwight Moody. The discouraged lad returned to his uncle's house.
1: Well, Dwight, what next?
2: I think I'll go to New York. They say there are many opportunities there.
1: Have you enough money to pay your way?
2: No, Uncle, but I think I can go down to the docks and find a ship that will take me to New York if I can work my way.
1: Well, no, I don't think you should do that. I saw Samuel today, and I talked to him about you. Perhaps you should go and see him in the morning.
3: So, you came to Boston in spite of my warning last fall.
2: Yes, Uncle Samuel, I thought I...
3: Samuel tells me that you have not found work.
2: Well, no, not yet.
3: Well, now, if you're willing to abide by certain conditions, which I will explain, I'm prepared to give you a try in my store.
2: Oh, Uncle Samuel, that's so good of you. I'll do anything you say. Just give me a chance. I'm sure I can sell shoes. I'll do my very best.
3: Now, wait a minute. Don't be too hasty. Boston people don't like strangers who try and turn the world upside down. Now, here are the conditions. First of all, you must not try to run this store or tell me how to run it. Second, you must promise to go to Sunday school and church every week. Last, you must agree never to enter a place of which your mother would not approve. Now, you think this over during the weekend, come back Monday with your answer.
2: Oh, that's all right, Uncle. I don't need any time. I accept your conditions, and I'd like to begin work immediately.
3: Well. Oh, there's one other point I forgot to mention. You must find a respectable boarding house in which to live. I will pay you a salary of $15 a month.
2: Dear Mother, I've been in Boston only a month and feel quite at home. I've found a room at Mr. Levy Bowers. Mr. Bowers is a deacon in the Mount Vernon Congregational Church, which I am also attending. I've found that I really know very little about the Bible, so I've joined a Sunday school class taught by Mr. Edward Kimball. I still have a very hard time looking up the texts in the Bible, and when Mr. Kimball asked me to read out loud, I feel very uncomfortable. But I am trying very hard and have promised myself never to go to bed at night before reading at least 2 chapters. I am enclosing a little money. I will send more next month. Hope this finds you and the children well.

0: You can learn more in the future.
1: In a few short weeks, Mr. Moody, you've become one of my top salesmen. From now on, I'm going to put you on a commission basis. The more you sell, the more you can make.
2: How the sales zoomed then. Within 3 years, Moody was earning $5,000 a year, a small fortune in those days, which he faithfully laid away in the bank after sending generous gifts of cash to his needy mother. Without a doubt, Moody was a born businessman with two ambitions: to make $100,000 and to do a work for God. Eventually, he would have to decide which of these two ambitions should take first place in his life. In Chicago, Dwight promptly joined the Plymouth Congregational Church, which he attended regularly, giving his testimony whenever he had an opportunity. But some were critical of his enthusiasm. Occasionally, a deacon would quietly take him aside and suggest that it might be well for a young man of only 19 to be quiet in church and listen. Now, in those days, it was the custom to rent a church pew.
3: That's right, Mr. Moody. A pew rents for $10 a year.
4: But I don't need a whole pew, for I'm alone in Chicago and I have no family.
3: I'm sorry, Mr. Moody, but we don't rent half or quarter pews.
4: Very well, but I intend to get my money's worth out of my pew.
2: The following Sunday.
5: Who are those seven young men that came along with Moody this morning?
3: I don't know. Never have seen them before.
5: But from the looks of them, they've never seen the inside of a church before.
3: He must have brought them in off the streets.
2: Dwight soon sought out the treasurer and rented another pew. Within 3 weeks, he had both pews full every Sunday. He rented a third pew, and then a fourth, filling them all with strangers brought in from the city streets. Still, he was not satisfied. One Sunday afternoon, he came upon a small chapel located on North Wells Street. In it, a Sunday school was being conducted for the poor children of the district. Dwight's eyes gleamed. This was the kind of work he wanted to do. Stepping aside, he watched until the meeting was dismissed. To his surprise, there were only a few children. When they had gone, he spoke with the superintendent.
4: Sir, I should like to teach in your mission.
6: Excuse me, but I don't think I know your name.
4: The name is Moody. Dwight Moody.
6: Oh, well, Mr. Moody, the fact is we'd like to have you, but we are short of scholars. Well, you saw the situation today. 16 teachers and only 13 children. If we gave you a class, some of these teachers would have nothing to do.
4: Suppose I bring my own children. May I teach them?
6: Why, certainly, Mr. Moody. That would be perfectly fair.
2: The next Sunday afternoon, Moody entered the Sunday school, followed by 8 ragged street children, nearly doubling the attendance. Gladly, he shared some of these children with the other teachers. Each Sunday, he brought more and more and still more. The superintendent and teachers were astonished, then appalled. Soon, the little chapel couldn't hold the children who were coming every Sunday. Moody then went straight to the mayor of Chicago.
4: Mayor Haynes, I need a big place for my Sunday school.
7: Well, how big a place do you want?
4: One large enough for at least 1,500 children.
7: 1,500? Well, how many children do you have now?
4: 600, Mr. Mayor, but there'll be more, many more.
7: I see. Very well. You shall have North Market Hall, but you'll have to equip it yourself.
2: Soon 12, 13, 1,400 children were in that hall every Sunday afternoon. And when the meetings were over, Mr. Moody would visit in the homes of the children. There he would sit by the sick and the dying, talking to them of Jesus, the Savior who loved them. But he did more than that.
8: Yes, sir? Oh, hello, Mr. Moody.
4: I'd like you to deliver coal to these addresses.
8: Sure thing, Mr. Moody.
4: Could you get some out there right away? They have no heat in their homes, and the children are suffering from the cold.
8: Right away.
4: Here's my check. I believe that's the right amount.
8: Yes, sir, Mr. Moody. Thanks again.
9: Well, look what's coming in the door. Looks like we're getting some business. You better

0: sure help me.
1: Ah, say we are. It's Mr. Moody again, I see. I wonder how many children he has with him today.
2: I don't know. Would you believe I've seen him buy as many as 20 pairs of shoes at one time for his children?
1: His children?
2: That's what he calls them. He's the best friend those Chicago street children ever had.
3: One Thanksgiving day, he conducted a special service in the hall for the children. They crowded in and all around him. There were no gas lights, just a few flickering candles throwing their faint light about the room. Mr. Moody sat in front, a child on each knee.
4: I think it would be nice if today we would name a few of our blessings, a few of the things we're thankful for. Now let's see. Who would like to begin? All right, Mary?
5: I'm thankful for my parents.
4: Oh, very good, Mary. Reggie?
6: I'm thankful for all the good food we had today. Yum, yum.
4: Thanksgiving feasts are wonderful, aren't they? Beth?
7: I'm glad my mommy is well again.
4: Oh, we're glad too, Beth. Now, what's all the excitement over there? What special thing are you thankful for?
6: Mr. Moody.
4: Yes, Jackie?
6: There's nothing we're so thankful for as you, Mr. Moody.
3: At that, the whole room full of children cheered and cheered. Their words brought tears to Moody's eyes, for he loved all his children of the streets. There was someone else that won the love of Dwight Moody. Only 2 weeks after his arrival in Chicago, he had wandered into a certain Baptist church to worship. It was during the opening song that he saw her, a lovely girl, sitting demurely by her parents. Something told Moody.
4: That's the girl for me. Oh, God, keep her lovely and sweet and pure, and may I be worthy of her.
3: He learned that her name was Emma Revell, and that her father was a businessman. 2 years later, Moody invited Emma to teach in his Sunday school, and she gladly accepted. From then on, they saw much of each other. Before 1860, Moody was giving his weekends to God and working the other days of the week for himself. Yet he was not satisfied. He discussed the problem with Emma. She urged him to make it a matter of prayer. She felt that he would never be happy until he decided to give God all his life, not just the weekends. For Moody, it was a terrible struggle. Then one day early in 1860, while riding the train back to Chicago from Milwaukee, he made the decision. Arriving in Chicago, he went directly to Emma's home.
8: Oh, Dwight, you've made the right decision. God needs your talent to work for him full time.
4: Then you will marry me anyway, even though I have nothing to offer you but my love. You're not afraid of what the future might hold.
8: Dwight, I love you. I want to spend the rest of my life with you. You'll be doing God's work, and he will take care of us.
3: Leaving Emma, Dwight rushed over to the business office and sought out the manager of the company for whom he worked.
4: Mr. Jacobs, may I see you for a moment?
9: Why, of course, young man. Come in, sit down.
4: Thank you, Mr. Jacobs. I've come to tell you that I'll not be able to work for you any longer.
9: Why, Mr. Moody, what do you mean?
4: I expect to be working for someone else.
9: Now, Mr. Moody, if someone has offered you better wages or commissions than we are paying you, please tell us. I am sure we can match anything that anyone else can give you.
4: Not this time, Mr. Jacobs, because from now on I'm going to give God all my time and strength.
9: And pray tell, what are you going to live on?
4: I shall be working for God, and he's rich. He's able to supply all my need.
3: Moody left the factory happier than he had ever been before. The previous year he had made $5,000 and had $8,000 in his savings account. The year following his decision to work full-time for God, he made $300, and he gave away almost $3,000. In 1861, the Civil War broke over the nation. Some of Moody's friends expected him to join the army and go to fight against the cause of slavery. But Moody was troubled.
4: There has never been a time in my life when I felt I could take a gun and

0: shoot down a fellow being.
1: However, he was vitally interested in the war and the brave men who were fighting it. When a large training camp for soldiers was set up in Chicago, Moody visited it regularly, holding meetings with the men, pointing them to Jesus, and giving away thousands of Bibles, testaments, and hymn books. 12 times he visited areas in which armies were engaged in heavy fighting, witnessing some of the greatest battles of the war. He heard the groans of the wounded and saw men dying. After the battle was over and night had fallen, Moody would hasten from man to man, carrying food and water. His deeds of mercy were distributed equally to the soldiers of both armies. A Confederate general said,
2: "I've seen many a brave man put in positions of great personal danger, but I've never seen a braver man than Dwight Moody."
1: When the war was over, Dwight Moody returned to Chicago and to his young bride, Emma. He also returned to his Sunday school work and began holding evangelistic meetings. He met with only one problem. The halls were too small to hold the crowds of people who came to hear him. Finally, he took this problem to his friend Farwell, who had helped him so often in the past. And Mr. Farwell gave him $30,000. Then he visited other wealthy men in Chicago requesting gifts. And so the necessary funds were collected. And by September 29, 1867, the building was ready for dedication. It could seat 3,000 people. It even had an apartment in which the Moody family could live, for there were 2 children now. Then one bitterly cold January night, only 4 months later...
3: What's that smell? Why, it's smoke. Hey, it must be a fire. Emma, wake up, dear. Wake up.
4: What's the matter?
3: I think the hall is on fire. Hurry, get the blankets for the children. Hurry now, I'll go look out in the hall.
1: Quickly, Mr. Moody walked through the apartment, then opened the door that led into the hall.
3: Oh, no. The whole building is in flames. Nothing can save it. Emma, are the children ready?
5: Yes, Dwight. They're well bundled up. Other things out?
3: Not a chance. The entire hall is in flames. We'll have to go out the back stairs. Here, you take the baby. There, I'll take little Emma. We better hurry.
1: Hastily, they made their way down the back staircase, crossed the street, and stood in their nightclothes, mournfully watching the building burn to the ground. Seeing his assistant, Pearson, in the crowd, he called him over to him.
6: Oh, what a truly sorrowful sight, Mr. Moody. Where are your wife and children?
3: All right. We're all safe, thank God.
6: And your personal belongings?
3: Never mind about that. Here, I've written out a message. I want you to make copies of this and scatter them all over Chicago. See what it says?
7: Our beautiful house is burned. The noonday prayer meeting will be held at the Clark Street Methodist Church.
1: A man of lesser faith might have doubted, but not Dwight Moody. His life was totally in God's hands. Without question, he accepted the trials along with the blessings. Listen next week when we'll bring to you the final chapter of...
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9: Well, it's too bad we have to stop right here, but that's all we have time for today.
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